Services of the light. You have the like of life. Maybe that was your heart.

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2: I'd like to do a song of great social and political import. It goes like this. Oh Lord, won't you buy me a Mercedes Benz? My friends all drive Porsches. I must make amends. Worked hard all my lifetime. No help from my friends. So, oh Lord, won't you buy me a Mercedes Benz? Oh Lord, won't you buy me a color TV? Dialing for dollars is trying to find me. I wait for delivery each day until 3. So, oh Lord, won't you buy me a color TV? Oh Lord, won't you buy me a night on the town? I'm counting on you, Lord. Please don't let me down. 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Oh Lord, won't you buy me a night on the town? Everybody, oh Lord, won't you buy me a Mercedes Benz? My friends all drive Porsches. I must make amends. Worked hard all my lifetime. No help from my friends. So, oh Lord, won't you buy me a Mercedes Benz? 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
1: What does that mean, book branded? Like,
0: so it's got like the Monster Hunter logo from his book series
1: Oh.
0: on these AR-15s. So okay. You can go and

0: marketing people going, you've got a small window of fans.
1: Yeah.
0: Let's get more money out of them.
1: And the problem I'm having with like J.K. Rowling is that J.K. Rowling came out and said some rough stuff about trans folks.
0: Absolutely. Now, did they come out? And the thing is was it highly uneducated?
1: Well, the problem
0: misinformed.
1: Is, problem is they doubled down.
0: Yeah.
1: So J.K. Rowling released a book.
0: Oh, God.
1: Where the character in the book that was a murderer.
0: Was transgender?
1: Was a guy dressing as a woman.
0: Right.
1: To get away with killing people.
0: Hmm.
1: And that is doubling down.
0: Yeah, that's not being transgendered, but yeah, that's a weird message.
1: That's the thing. And I, you know, so it's hard.
0: Well,
1: it's hard.
0: It absolutely is. Yeah.
1: So, I mean, the question is, do we write an artist off based on who that artist is as a person?
0: Well, it depends on their message, right?
1: You know,
0: right now, the message is not nice.
1: Yeah, because like
0: ill-informed.
1: Pablo Picasso was a bit of a piece of shit.
0: Yes.
1: You know?
0: Yeah.
1: Well, Ernest Hemingway was not a sweet, sweet guy.
0: No, quite troubled.
1: Quite troubled.
0: Yes.
1: You know, and on and on. And like, so part of being an artist, I think, is to be a bit fucked up and troubled.
0: Well, that's usually common.
1: Yeah.
0: Yeah.
1: So what do we do in that case? Do we throw the art away when the artist is flawed?
0: Depends what the art means to people, I think.
1: And I think it's a question that can only be answered individually.
0: Right.
1: I think we have to make those decisions for ourselves on a case-by-case basis.
0: Absolutely. Have you, they did a documentary series called Pretend It's a City about Fran Lebowitz.
1: No.
0: Brilliant. Watch it. I've got a couple more episodes. But she talks about visual art.
1: Yeah.
0: And I'm going to try and phrase it properly. Of course, she's a wordsmith that I am not.
1: Mm-hmm.
0: But she said, you know, visual art is a fucking racket.
1: It's a racket, yeah.
0: Yeah, because she's like, you just go to any auction, and she's like, they'll bring out the Picasso, pure silence, and then they start the bidding, and it gets to whatever millions it's going to sell for. She's like, eruption of applause. She's like, so, no, that's fucking backwards. You should be applauding when the art comes out, not how much we fucking valued it and how much money this gallery and such are making on it.
1: Yeah.
0: There's the racket. And I was like, she ain't wrong.
1: No, she's not wrong. There was an artist, not an artist,

0: Right.
1: I mean, there is a certain thing about, like, what did the materials cost?
0: Yes.
1: What did the time of the artist investing into the piece cost? Like, if you look at quilts.
0: Yes.
1: As an example, quilts are beautiful.
0: Right. But they're underpriced.
1: Well, because if you actually charged.
0: Yes.
1: Like, for your time, even if you charged $20 an hour.
0: Yeah.
1: For your time that it takes to create a quilt.
0: Yes.
1: It would still be $7,000.
0: Yeah, exactly.
1: You know, and no one's going to pay you $7,000 for a blanket, even though they fucking should. Right. Right.
0: Unless, like, it was the Shroud of Jesus.
1: Well.
0: And maybe $6,500.
1: Yeah, four grand.
0: With the right buyer.
1: Yeah.
0: Yes.
1: But, so that's like, so much of art is arbitrary. It's funny that you brought up Fran Lebowitz, though.
0: Oh, I love Fran. Sarah, I want to be Fran one day.
1: Well, Sarah was reading me a New Yorker article this morning.
0: Yes.
1: That was Fran Lebowitz's one-star Amazon reviews. Where she just leaves reviews.
0: Yeah.
1: Of stuff that's just like, this is stupid.
0: Right?
1: I love that.
0: Well, and you know what I love about Fran? Like, everybody's like, you're so negative and all this shit. And she's like, why do you care what I think? Only I should care what I believe.
1: Yeah. And that goes back to what we were saying.
0: Right? So should we cancel Fran because she's miserable? I want to have her over for dinner. She won't come because she's antisocial.
1: And I mean, like, Fran Lebowitz is miserable, but if we agree with Fran's politics,
0: right,
1: we will accept that, even though tortured. Like, how many artists die of suicide or drug overdose super, super young?
0: Oh, absolutely. Fran, I don't know if it's the culture she grew up in, the city she grew up, or that she found a way. If she bottled up all that, everything that drove her nuts, she would have offed herself years ago. But exactly. She found a way to just let it out.
1: And I mean, so, you know, do we then punish the artist for being tortured?
0: But do you think J.K. Rowling is tortured? Or do you think she's holding to her beliefs?
1: You know what, J.K. Rowling is, I struggle with J.K. Rowling a lot.
0: Yeah, like.
1: I like the Harry Potter series.
0: Mm-hmm.
1: I like when she came out and said that Dumbledore was gay. I liked all of that.
0: Right.
1: There are so many things that she did with those books that I really liked. I think this stance that she's taken is reprehensible. Right. I think that she's doubled down on it, which is also reprehensible.
0: Right.
1: I think I expected more, but the problem is with it really is that J.K. Rowling has a voice and has a gigantic voice and uses it.
0: Yeah, but Rush Limbaugh has a voice too. Doesn't mean he's highly educated.
1: Totally.
0: And I don't know if J.K. Rowling is.
1: I don't think J.K. Rowling's highly educated.
0: I think she's very rich and now
1: has
0: a bigger voice.
1: And has a huge voice.
0: Right.
1: But the problem is
0: is she teachable?
1: Well, and much like Rush Limbaugh, who I also dislike.
0: Well,
1: You know?
0: More so for me.
1: Yeah, using that voice for...
0: Hate.
1: For hate.
0: Yeah.
1: And that's my problem.
0: I think the struggle with J.K. Rowling is she didn't come from a point of hate. Rush always has.
1: Yeah, but he's always...
0: Right? Sucked. So this is kind of like if

0: good music.
1: Absolutely.
0: So does the fact that he was at best a questionable person.
1: Right.
0: You know, does that mean that I should never listen to Billie Jean again?
1: Right.
0: I don't know.
1: Thriller or
0: I don't know. And I mean, my go-to is to cancel that. But I disagree with cancel culture, and yet I do it.
1: Well, I mean, you and I not listening to that music again will never destroy that.
0: It doesn't affect it.
1: But it cleanses our whatever.
0: Yeah, and I mean, J.K. Rowling's a billionaire.
1: Yeah.
0: And we're not going to hurt J.K. Rowling at this point.
1: No, but... No, I mean, not unless everybody does it, but I know there's a whole generation that just is hurting from that.
0: Yeah.
1: Because they're what the fuck?
0: Yeah.
1: So let's flip the switch. Where does CeeLo Green go? Does he become a
0: recluse?
1: Or a country and western singer? Where you get some of those people come out with hate, and that's what made them famous.
0: Yeah.
1: Not all of them. There are some.
0: Like, no, but
1: as a Dolly Parton fan, I'm.
0: You know, you don't.
1: She is nothing but love.
0: Don't mess with Dolly.
1: No,
0: but there are like "Proud to Be a Redneck" songs and like all this shit.
1: And America First and all,
0: where it's pushing a hate agenda. For
1: which
0: sure.
1: was weird that Trump kept playing YMCA. I was like,
0: what I find weird about that isn't that he kept playing it, is that the Village people were like, yeah.
1: Well, Elton John was not, and he kept playing his stuff, dude. He played a lot of music
0: A lot of people sued him over it.
1: Yeah, and it'll not go anywhere.
0: Yeah, like Bruce Springsteen went after him.
1: Yeah.
0: You know?
1: But the Village people were okay with it?
0: That's where I'm confused by, is like the Village people are like, you go, Donald.
1: Probably because they partied together in the 70s.
0: Who knows, man? Who knows? And it's like... Yeah. It's just all...
1: I guess I was just expecting a little more Toby Keith at the rallies. I don't know.
0: Yeah, totally.
1: Yeah.
0: Totally. But I mean...
1: But I wasn't, I wasn't the producer of those shows.
0: No. Maybe he can't dance to Toby Keith.
1: Oh, yeah. Now I'm picturing Trump dancing. Thanks, Dan.
0: You're welcome.
1: Thing of nightmares.
0: You're welcome.
1: Yes.
0: You know, on it, like, so I struggle with that stuff. Where,
1: I know, it's like, you can kick them in the wallet, right? Like, you want to.
0: Can you, though?
1: Well, yeah, if the whole generation goes, fuck you, J.K. Rowling, she's not going to be less of a billionaire, but she's not going to have a voice anymore.
0: Well,
1: to be the majority of them.
0: But the problem is, and the problem with today.
1: Or do you try and change, or not change her, but teach her?
0: Well, the problem with today is that when J.K. Rowling comes out and says that stuff, there's a ton of people that agree.
1: Of course there is.
0: And that's the problem.
1: But there's more people that don't.
0: You think it's more?
1: I do. I do.
0: I hope so.
1: I don't think the percentage of difference is large enough for my comfort. But I do believe, like the last election in the States, it is a little bit more.
0: I hope so.
1: Right? And that saying, I'm not saying that, people I disagree with have to be more educated than myself. Like, maybe I need to be educated about stuff.
0: Well, and I'm also in a place, too, where like, I'm not fucking perfect.
1: Oh, God, I'm so far from it.
0: Yeah, like, I have hurt
1: wake people. Up every day trying not to hurt others.
0: Well, and I have hurt people.
1: Absolutely.
0: I have done and said things that are awful.
1: Right? And sometimes I've done it thinking I'm being funny.
0: You know what? Or I was young.
1: Or
0: I was confused. Or I was stupid. Or I was hurt, and I did that thing, which I think is unforgivable.
1: And most of it was when I was younger.
0: Yeah.
1: Which is also disappointing of somebody like JK, who's not young.
0: No. And like, I mean, when you say something and people go, hey, you shouldn't be saying that. And your response is, man, go fuck yourself.
1: Right.
0: Which I loved.
1: Right.
0: When it was the Dumbledore is gay thing.
1: Right. But hated.
0: I was like, stand by that.
1: Right.
0: But then when she says something that I disagree with and she stands by that, I'm like, man, fuck you.
1: Right?
0: Right? So
1: who's the hypocrite? It'd be us.
0: That's the thing.
1: Yes.
0: That's the problem I'm having.
1: Yeah.
0: Is that I realize that in this situation, she's just sticking to her guns.
1: Yeah.
0: Like, I supported when I agreed.
1: Right.
0: And now I disagree and I'm like, you're a jerk.
1: Right.
0: You know?
1: Yeah.
0: But I'll say, like, I'm going to look this up and I will come back with this.
1: Yes.
0: Down the road. But, I read a philosophical piece about forgiveness being a paradox.
1: Right.
0: And because we talk a lot about forgiveness and forgiving people, and we have this idea of closure. I don't think closure is real. I don't think closure exists. I don't think it's something you can get. Because, like,

0: when you're looking for closure with somebody or a reconciliation,
1: right,
0: everything that you are building up about that is in your head.
1: Yes.
0: And it doesn't actually involve the other person.
1: Right.
0: And what you've decided you need for that person, are you actually ever going to get it? Because you've worked that conversation on your head and how it's going to go.
1: So you're coming in with huge expectations.
0: You're coming with massive expectations to another human being.
1: Right.
0: That is their own thoughts, their own ideas, their own feelings, and their own view.
1: So you're setting yourself up for failure.
0: Exactly.
1: Yeah.
0: And they have their own view about the events that you yourself are upset about that may be completely different than yours.
1: Yes. Expectation zero. I try to live by it.
0: That's right.
1: And, you know, that's not saying that I don't expect anything. It's zero. I come in at a baseline. Not below, not above. Let's just see what happens.
0: Well, and there's this thing that I'll sum up and I will find out who said it and I'll mention it on a later podcast. But the general sense of it is that when we talk about forgiving people and the idea of forgiveness and all of that, right? If somebody has done something to you and it is forgivable,
1: right,
0: it doesn't need to be forgiven because the act was inherently forgivable.
1: Right.
0: Right? So it's like, oh, you know what? It's no big deal.
1: So it's more of a letting go.
0: Yeah, that's forgivable. Yeah. Like, you did a thing. I don't need to forgive you for that because it was inherently forgivable.

0: unforgivable.
1: Right.
0: It wasn't unforgivable because you've just forgiven it.
1: All right.
0: So if you've forgiven something, that makes it a forgivable offense, which means by nature, you don't need to forgive it because it was forgivable.
1: So wait, so ultimately...
0: The idea of forgiving something is only about you.
1: Well, it absolutely is.
0: And it's only about putting yourself in a position

0: you are a better person
1: than
0: they are.
1: Is there not situations where forgive them. where that's okay?
0: To
1: do all of that.
0: You know,
1: like, say you're a parent and you're in court and you're confronting the person who killed your child on purpose.
0: Yeah.
1: I think at that level, if you can find a way to forgive that person so that your life can go on.
0: Yeah. It's about you.
1: Well, absolutely.
0: That's my thing.
1: It's
0: like,
1: and sometimes I think that's okay.
0: For, you know what, whatever we need to do to move forward. But I just think that it's important for us to acknowledge that when we forgive somebody,
1: it's about us.
0: It's not about them. It's about you.
1: Yeah. Now, if there are people that will ask for forgiveness.
0: And that's about them. You know?
1: And the only way that you can, in my opinion, continue to be okay with any forgiveness that's given you, or to be able to make amends, is to change your life.
0: Oh, and it's a
1: your actions.
0: It's a form of bondage, right? Like, when someone's begging you for forgiveness, they're begging to be released.
1: Yes.
0: And when we forgive somebody, what we're doing is setting them free from bondage. Except, people will hold that over your head, right? They'll be like, "I forgave you when you did this thing."
1: Well, then you never forgave them.
0: That's right.
1: Yeah.
0: So I mean, like, it comes back to, is like, is forgiveness real?
1: I don't know.
0: Does it actually exist?
1: I believe at some levels it does, but it's a lot of work.
0: You know, it's a philosophical, like, I read about it.
1: Mm-hmm.
0: I thought it was interesting, and it made me question a lot. It made me look at myself and my ideas, and I think that's always positive. I think it's always positive to think things through and figure it out. And it's like, I'm not telling people not to listen to Michael Jackson. I'm just saying, think about it.
1: Yeah, but do I have to listen to his music that brings back memories of me being a child and happy, and then also think about what he may have done to other children?
0: We kind of have to think about that.
1: Okay, that's good. So
0: we kind of have to think
1: about that. So who can I listen to?
0: Well, that's the thing.
1: Right? Because he got caught. Like, there are so many...
0: That's the thing, right? It's like, look at Michelangelo.
1: Look at Beethoven. I don't know.
0: Right.
1: Right? Exactly. I don't know what he did.
0: You know who we know was up to nonsense? Mozart.
1: Right. Well, yes, but... Was it, was it consensual? I don't know.
0: Who knows?
1: Who knows?
0: Who knows? I mean, like, when, if we take anybody back, if we look at any human being, we are human beings and we're going to do fucked up shit.
1: So is that where maybe the right wingers are ahead of the left wingers? They accept each other as team players, no matter their flaws. And we're a team. Let's just get through this together. You know what I mean? They're way more accepting of that. And we seem to be like, OK,

0: is something where men are always in charge. To smash that doesn't mean that men are now going to have to be subservient.
1: Mm-hmm.
0: That's just now swapping the patriarchy for the matriarchy. Well, so that's bullshit. I'm looking for equity amongst mm-hmm. people.
1: And I mean, and I, so.
0: But to be equal, we have to have equal education, equal incomes, you know, an equal perfect world.
1: Yeah.
0: We can strive for that. We're never going to find it.
1: No, like one of my big definers of equality and the patriarchy is like, I will ask a room full of men and women when these conversations come up. I'm mm-hmm. like, who feels safe to walk down an alley at 3 a.m.?
0: Absolutely.
1: Right. Because when everybody in that room holds their hand up, then we've gotten somewhere.
0: Absolutely.
1: Right? Because yeah. it comes down to really, really basic shit.
0: Yeah.
1: Beyond everything else.
0: Yeah.
1: In a very base level.
0: Right.
1: When we all feel safe.
0: Yeah.
1: Then we're okay.
0: And that's where it goes back to what I was saying before, my fear of violence.
1: Mm-hmm.
0: Not violence from me, but just a fear of it. It's bred into every female that's born.
1: You know, we should feel
0: fear. Well, and it's like, it's your mother or your father or your auntie or whoever
1: well,
0: trying to keep you safe.
1: So one of the things with that is that when you look like statistically, and I've had men, I argue with a lot of men about shit like this.
0: Yeah.
1: And I've had men try to utilize the statistics about violence to promote their misogyny.
0: How do they do that?
1: So what it is
0: what is wizardry is this?
1: 85% mm-hmm. of the victims of violent crime are men.
0: Caused by other men?
1: Always caused. That's where they fall down.
0: Well, that's the part they miss. That's what I'm talking about. Like everybody needs to have the information.
1: Yeah, it's like 85% of the victims of violent crime are men.
0: Right.
1: Men also fear violence, and men are the victims of violence the majority of the time.
0: Yes.
1: 98% of the perpetrators of violence are also men.
0: Yeah.
1: And that's where they fuck up.
0: Right. So there's that 15% of women of the 100. 85 are men.

0: psychology of somebody like Jeffrey Dahmer, I also understand that. Except for the eating part. You know, like...
1: Well...
0: But it's I'm quicker to understand her in Florida.
1: You know...
0: I was like, yeah, girl, I get it.
1: I think in the end, like...
0: And that might be a flaw of me.
1: Well, no, I think in the end, when we're looking at these things, and like back to what I was saying about the patriarchy, and like... And going to the rednecks being a bit more connected.
0: Well, because they're almost like a brotherhood, really, of like acceptance. But
1: the reason that they are is because, like, I kind of put... So when we talk about the patriarchy and smashing the patriarchy, I'm like, you better get your shit together because the patriarchy's never lost a fight.
0: No, because they've been fighting since day one to stay on top.
1: And part of what the patriarchy does is divide and conquer.
0: Fuck yeah.
1: Right? So we don't ever have to worry about the patriarchy losing a fight as long as we're fighting each other.
0: Absolutely.
1: If you want to make sure that we never get out from underneath the thumb of a patriarchal system.
0: Right.
1: Keep fighting each other.
0: Well, and yeah, I mean, to be on the side of love, peace, harmony, and kumbaya fucking yeah, and then you have one flaw, you're out? Bullshit.
1: Well, when we talk about the right wing.
0: Right.
1: The right wing is the patriarchy. It is white men.
0: But they are so much more accepting of people who are flawed. Even if you look now, you believe in what we believe, but you're not white. Come on in.
1: Yeah, because
0: you're not a male. Come on in.
1: Because they're soldiers.
0: Yes.
1: In a fight.
0: Yeah.
1: That
0: to keep what they want.
1: That's right. And I mean, like, if you want to win a battle, you have to be able to field the numbers.
0: Right.
1: And so the patriarchy is not turning anyone down. That's full of hate.
0: That's gonna, you know, fly their flag.
1: That's gonna keep them in power.
0: Why would they? Why
1: would you?
0: Why does the left?
1: Well, because the left is broken.
0: Absolutely. Why? Because we question humanity of humans.
1: Because we hate humanity.
0: I know. As a whole, the species sucks. I like individuals.
1: But we refuse to accept a person's humanity and we demand that every human being be better than human.
0: Right. Because we believe we are.
1: Yeah. We have already failed.
0: I think both sides have failed on that, to be honest. I think the right accepts humanity with its flaws, actually benefiting from some of those flaws, doesn't do anything to improve those people's lives.
1: Oh, I don't think the right's helping anybody.
0: Well, except for the
1: patriarchy.
0: And the rich that are rich from it.
1: Well, so and I mean, when we talk about,
0: but I don't think the left is helping humanity at all either right now. Yeah. Because
1: no, they're not.
0: Because it's like all these different answers. So back to J.K. Rowling, somebody who inspired people, who had a good message, who has a message now that is, in my opinion, flawed or maybe just uneducated. Maybe she's never met transgendered people or spoken to them. And, you know, I don't know. And is now not going to because she's made this fucking stand. But maybe she will in a few years and change her opinion. I don't know.
1: I think the issue...
0: Do we cancel her before she can grow?
1: I think the issue with somebody like J.K. Rowling is...
0: Her voice is too big?
1: Her voice is big, but I think it's just ignorance, right? It's
0: absolutely.
1: Like, because...
0: And ignorance is a lack of education, though.
1: I understand a woman saying, I don't want to be in a vulnerable situation with a man I don't know.
0: Yes.
1: I get that.
0: Yep.
1: But that is... forcing the world into a gender binary.
0: It is.
1: Right? So it's like, you know, that's where you went wrong, is that you've decided that anybody that was born with a penis
0: is a man.
1: Is a man. Anybody that's a man is potentially dangerous.
0: Right. But that's what we were taught.
1: You know what I mean?
0: We were taught that.
1: I will say that anybody that is a man is potentially dangerous. I am a man. I know for certain that I am potentially dangerous.
0: Right.
1: You know, I am aware of this.
0: Yes.
1: However, I also accept that not everybody born with a penis...
0: is potentially dangerous.
1: Should have been born with a penis.
0: Right. Oh, there's that as well. Yes.
1: Right. And so I look at that and go, you may have a penis, but that doesn't make you a man.
0: Right.
1: Right? Because we have defined what man is.
0: Right.
1: We have defined that.
0: Who has defined that?
1: Culture.
0: Culture.
1: Because it's different for every culture.
0: Absolutely.
1: Right? And so, I mean, when we're looking at cultural differences, gender is one of those things.
0: It is.
1: And the way we look at gender and view gender and socialize people within that, because we create that.
0: Right.
1: Like, we've decided what gender is. And

0: We socialize our children to believe that's what it is.
1: And that's changed over the thousands of years because we didn't always believe this.
0: No.
1: You know, like you look at some cultures and the children would take the mother's name or the mother's clan or tribe.
0: Absolutely.
1: You know, women had better roles in certain societies.
0: I take all of this back to Christianity.
1: I take it back to all religions, really.
0: Religion, yeah.
1: I mean, a single God religion for sure.
0: Well, and you know what gets
1: me too? Because we've always had gods.
0: When we look at, we've talked about that before, like monotheistic religions.
1: Yeah.
0: And like,
1: again, do what I say and do what I do, or don't be a part of the group anymore.
0: Yeah. And Judaism has the same God as Christianity,
1: right?
0: Has the same God as Islam.
1: Yeah.
0: Right?
1: Like, I know, and them hating each other is like the Anglos fighting the Saxons.
0: Yeah. They all acknowledge that like the God that they worship is the same God.
1: Yeah. It's right? Their prophets. They're, I don't know.
0: They follow the prophets.
1: It's the prophets that are different.
0: So we've got like Moses, Jesus, and Muhammad.
1: Right.
0: But they're all prophets of the same God.
1: Now you can throw the Mormons in with Joseph Smith because they are also multi-rich.
0: Yeah.
1: And multi in number.
0: And so, I mean, like, what I look at is that the way that we approach this stuff and the morality that we as human beings imbue upon these certain things.
1: Right.
0: And we create this gender binary.
1: Yes.
0: Based on our own flawed views and beliefs.
1: Yes.
0: And then we socialize our children to believe that they are stuck in a certain role regardless of who they are.
1: Exactly.
0: How they feel or what's going on.
1: Yeah.
0: Like the whole men are not allowed to cry.
1: It's bullshit.
0: It's fucking bullshit.
1: Yeah, they're humans.
0: It's damaging and it's hurtful. Exactly. And that's why the numbers play out to violence.
1: Right. That's why, again, I do believe that a lot of hateful people that are violent, patriarchy people, have just never felt kindness or love.
0: So where J.K. Rowling is fucking up is that by enforcing a gender binary and believing that the gender binary is the only way,
1: right,
0: you are maintaining a system that creates toxic masculinity and violence.
1: Right.
0: So you're you're actually playing into your own fear.
1: Right.
0: Right. Where like you, if you want to guarantee that men stay fucking dangerous, enforce the gender binary.
1: Right. And how hard is that on men? Like I'm trying to see their side of it too. Now I have to be a dangerous person. What if that's not in their character? What if that's now they have to do that?
0: It's like being a guy is a lot like being in jail.
1: Right.
0: Because we watch all these movies about being in jail where it's just like, did you call me a pussy? Now I got to kill you.
1: Right.
0: I can't lose face. I got to stand up and be a man.
1: You're either the head of the gang or the gang leader's bitch.
0: Exactly.
1: Yes.
0: Right. And it's like, and so you're constantly in a position when you're stuck in our fucking bullshit system.
1: Right.
0: And in the way we socialize guys, you're constantly in a position where you have to establish who you are within a pecking order.
1: Right.
0: Because the way that we socialize men is based on a pecking order.
1: Yes.
0: Be it through education, be it through sports, be it through violence.
1: Yes.
0: There's always going to be this like, you are beneath me or you are above me.
1: Right.
0: That's dogs.
1: Yeah.
0: Right? That's some bullshit animal bullshit. Like it's nonsense.
1: It's not societal, no.
0: No, and we create that.
1: Yes.
0: Are you a good baseball player? Then you're better than that person.
1: Right.
0: Really?
1: Yes. Well, and I mean that whole thing's are you a good hockey player? Well, then you're
0: exactly.
1: Then you are actually better than this scientist.
0: Yeah. Here's a whole bunch of accolades. Here's a whole bunch of
1: money.
0: Money.
1: Yeah.
0: Here is
1: whatever you want.
0: Where you stand in terms of your charisma and attractiveness.
1: Yes.
0: Within our society.
1: Right.
0: Right. It's like, so if you want sex and money and accolades.
1: Right. There you go.
0: Follow your gender stereotype. Yeah.
1: Well, that's it for this episode. We hope you had fun and maybe even learned something. The Horse is brought to you by Molotov and Brick Tattoos and J.L. Hamilton Productions. Until next time, remember to be kind to yourself and to others.

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1: Whatever I feel like I want to do. 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

Years from now, they're going to ask us, where were you when they took over the planet? 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
1: Pedro, how do you feel about that one? 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That suit, it's incredible.

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0: The Challenge of the Yukon. King, the swiftest, strongest of Eskimo lead dogs, blazes the trail through storm and snow for Sergeant Preston as he meets the Challenge of the Yukon. Sergeant Preston was typical of the small band of Northwest Mounted Police who preserved law and order in the Yukon during the gold rush of 98. That was the year that brought over 50,000 men swarming into the Klondike region, and the greed for gold led to frequent violence and bloodshed. But in spite of the odds against them, the force preserved a splendid record in maintaining the right. The Challenge of the North was answered, and justice ruled triumphant. The cold bit into Sergeant Preston and the great dog King as they broke a trail through the icy stillness of the Yukon. The 50 below zero temperature was bone-chilling in spite of heavy clothing. Even his parka did not protect the Mountie from the painful, jagging stabs of a merciless wind.
1: Thank heaven we'll soon be at Duke Wells' cabin, King. Just over the ridge. On, King! On, you Huskies! We'll soon be warm and... That's strange. Ho, King! Ho, you Huskies! Ho! No smoke coming from that chimney. There must be someone there. Tracks are all around the cabin. Duke wouldn't be without a fire in this weather. If it weren't for these tracks here, I'd think Duke had left Sutter's Creek. Look in this way. There's something wrong in there. Come on, King. Yes, King. Must have been some fight. Chairs overturned, table broken. Duke! Oh, Duke! The fire's died out. What is it, King? Yes, King. He's dead. And it looks like he fought hard. But who? And why? His cash box. So it was robbery as well as murder. And not a thing to... Those tracks outside the cabin. These tracks here, leading to the cabin. But there are two sets of them. Oh, I see. These are the footprints of the murderer as he came to the cabin and when he left. And these over here, these are Duke's prints. So he was killed after it stopped snowing.
2: King, get the dogs up.
1: So that's why there was no smoke coming from the chimney. We have a murderer to track. And only some footprints in the snow for a clue.
3: On, King! On, you!

0: Sergeant Preston drove his team on and on as he followed the killer's tracks from Duke's cabin. Sharp and clear, they led through the snow.
1: On King! On you Huskies! Right into Deadwood City, huh? Well, we might be lucky, King. This kind of weather, there won't be too many other tracks. We'll be able to follow the... Oh, King! All you Huskies! Ho!
2: Let's see. There are other tracks. Plenty of them. It won't be as easy as I thought.
1: All right, King. You lead from here on. On King! On you Huskies!

0: There were other tracks cut in the snow as the Mountie drove his team into Deadwood City. But King, running ahead, followed the trail till he stopped at last outside the Idle Hour Cafe.
1: Oh, you huskies, ho! So this is it, huh, boy? And the murderer came here after killing Duke.
2: Sergeant Preston.
1: Hello there, Will. How are you?
2: Fine, fine.
3: Say, you ain't been traveling far in this weather, have you?
1: Sutter's Creek.
3: Seems to me you'd be better off making your living panning gold. At least you don't have to be out when the old thermometer drops down to below zero.
1: Well, the law never rests, you know.
3: You never rest anyways. It's a good thing, too. See that fella drinking down there at the end of the bar?
1: Yeah, see. Smith. Bart Smith.
3: Yep. Recognized him as soon as he stepped in here. I got a circular in my pocket here. It's somewheres here, darn it. You see? Picture and everything.
1: I think I begin to understand. Smith and Duke Wells used to work together back in the States.
3: That's a fact. Of course, it ain't generally known that Duke ever crossed the law, but we get all kinds in the Yukon.
1: Wells had been pretty straight lately. Settled down a lot. I guess he didn't want to get mixed up with Smith again.
3: He's smart. He'll stay away from that varmint. You can tell to look at him. He's rotten all the way through.
1: Yes, that would be the motive then. When he saw the cash box, he couldn't pass up a chance for loot.
3: What you talking about? Cash box, loot. What are you aiming at, Sergeant?
1: How long has he been here, Will?
3: Blew in about an hour ago with the roughest gang I ever saw.
1: An hour ago, huh?
3: Yep. Say, what'll you have? It's on the house, you know.
1: Oh, thanks. I'll have...
3: Oh, never mind. Don't tell me. I'll get you a glass of milk.
1: How's business?
2: Oh, it's coming right along. This kind of weather's mighty helpful.
3: Fellas like to come in and swap yarns over some drinks. But all they can do when the ground's froze solid.
1: Yes. Looks as if all Deadwood City's in the Idle Hour.
3: Don't hurt my feelings none, long as they pay in gold. Say, Sergeant, what's eating you? Faces a mile long.
1: I told you I'd just come in from Sutter's Creek.
3: Yeah? Ain't nobody much up there.
1: I stopped.

0: One of his men.
1: Could it prove anything?
0: Well, the only thing I can do is compare his footprints with the prints I found outside Duke's cabin.
1: You can't do that now.
0: Why?
1: I'll take a look outside. Must have got a mite warmer.
0: Snow.
1: Yeah. Looks like a blizzard to me. Sergeant, I ain't the one to meddle with the law, but...
0: But what will?
1: You won't be able to pin anything on him. That gang of his that swear to an alibi, and you know it.
0: Where are they?
1: In the back room, playing poker.
0: Well, maybe Bart Smith didn't do it. Any one of his men could have done it for him.
1: Looks like you got a real problem on your hands. Oh, excuse me a minute, will you?
0: Oh, sure, sure, Will.
2: Hey, another drink here, Will.
3: What do you have, Dan?
2: Oh, the shame. Well, hi there, Sergeant Preston.
0: Hello, Dan.
2: Mighty cool lad, ain't it? Dad, if I don't wish I was down in the tropics somewhere.
3: As long as you can find gold up here, you'll never leave it for the tropics or any other place. You know it.
2: Yeah, I reckon you're right, Will. Gets in a man's blood. Well, better get back to the game.
3: Winning or losing?
2: Breaking even, worse luck. See you later, Sergeant.
3: Yeah, nice fella, Dan.
0: How long's he been in the cafe?
3: Oh, now you don't think Dan...
0: Don't jump to conclusions. I'm only checking a few points, that's all.
3: You'll be asking me next what time I got here.
1: Well, but what are you going to do about this?
0: Well...
1: Some of the boys are leaving now that the snow started. If you're going to do anything, you better...
0: Waiting till a few more of the boys leave. Then I have a little plan.

0: Sergeant Preston, with the faithful King at his side, waited till most of the crowd left the cafe. Soon there were but a handful of men gathered around the pot-bellied stove at the far end of the room, and a scattered few were still at the bar.
1: What's that Marty doing here, Bud?
2: I don't know. Been in here now for an hour. He stands there drinking milk and looking around.
1: Know who he is?
2: Yeah. Molly's a Molly to me.
1: Not this one. That's Sergeant Preston.
2: Preston?
1: Yeah. If Preston's after you, you might as well throw up your hand. It's the end of the trail.
2: Not for me, it ain't.
1: Want me to call out the rest of the boys?
2: No. We'll call them if I need an alibi.
1: There ain't no way he'd know you and Wells.
2: Shut up, will you? Why don't you go out front and beller so the whole town can hear you?
1: Oh, now, Bart, I didn't mean nothing.
2: Guess I'm just uneasy. I didn't plan to let Duke have it.
1: He wouldn't split the claim, huh?
2: Split it? He didn't want to have anything to do with us. Said he was going straight.
1: Boy, he sure changed.
3: Hey, Sergeant Preston, you've been standing around looking at us for a long time.
4: Yeah, what are you looking for, Marty?
1: Let's get out of here.
2: No. We'll stay here till the Monty leaves.
4: Yes, you're right, Tom. I am looking for something.
5: Why in tarnation didn't you say so in the first place? What you got on your mind?
4: I left Sutter's Creek about an hour ago. When I was up there, I stopped in to see Duke Wells.
3: Yeah?
4: I found Duke dead.
3: Dead?
4: Yes, murdered. He'd been fighting with a man who killed him. The fight must have started when the killer pulled a gun on him.
3: Got any idea who done it, Sarge?
4: When two men are fighting, it's almost impossible not to find a piece of clothing torn from a coat, a few hairs, or a button. Little things like that are what most killers leave at the crime if there's been a struggle.
6: Oh, so that's what you're looking for, huh? Pretty smart.
3: Well, looks like we better line up here so you can look us over. Ain't nothing tore off my coat.
4: Yes, that's a good idea.
5: Can't say as I know anyone that have any reason to kill Duke. He's a peaceful enough critter.
6: He sure was. Never bothered anyone.
2: Bonnie, I guess this leaves me out. I'm a stranger here in Deadwood City, so I'll just leave while you go on with your investigation.
4: Quiet, boy. You say you're a stranger?
2: Yeah. Bart Smith's the name. Just came in from Circle City with Slim here.
4: Well, it's just a formality. I want to see the coat on every man in the cafe.
6: That means me, too, I guess.
4: Yes, you too, Will.
3: Yeah, don't have any buttons off my coat.
4: Well, let's see. All right, Tom. Well, let's see, Dan. Mm-hmm.
2: Oh, you...

0: Don't, Monty.
1: Hey, put down that gun.
0: I'll put it down when I'm ready. Now you get in line. Go on, over there.
2: Listen straight.
0: You're listening to me. Reach. All of you. Higher.
2: You won't get away with this.
0: You let me worry that out.
3: He must be the one that killed...
0: Yeah, I am. And I'll kill any one of you that steps through the door of this cafe.
2: It means business, fellas.
1: You're the poor kid.
3: Shut up, Dan. He's already killed Duke Wells, ain't he?
0: I'm leaving here now, see? Come on, Slim. And remember, I'll shoot anyone that steps out of this door.
2: You'll never get through that door, Smith. Adam King, get him. Oh,
0: I'll take care of him.
2: Oh. All right, Bart, get up.
0: Oh, my hands, that mutt.
2: Yeah, nice work, King, old fella.
1: Yeah, you're pretty handy with your fish, Will.
2: I used to be a prize fighter in my younger days. And boy, how I'd like a chance at that no good rat. Hey, Sergeant.
4: Well, now he's under arrest, Will. He deserves a beating, but you'll have to settle for a hanging.
1: Hey, wait a minute. He don't have any buttons off his coat.
2: Oh, that's right. And I don't see any other clues either.
4: No, Will, there aren't any. It was his conscience that convicted him. You see, boys, sometimes a policeman has to play hunches.
1: Well, I'll be...
3: Pretty smart, I'd say.
4: Yes, King, old boy. With your help, another case is closed.
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1: That would be my highest aspiration for this book, is if he is alive, for him to be brought to justice and for Crystal's family to find more resolution than they have been given until this point.
2: 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I'm your host, Karen McCall. Crystal Senek was a capable person. She built her own cabin, hunted, won arm wrestling competitions. As an engineer, she worked at the Federal Land Claims Office in Whitehorse. Crystal was also fiercely loyal to her friends, and for that, she was killed. She supported a friend in leaving an abusive marriage with a man named Ronald Bax. Bax had threatened Crystal in the time leading up to her death, and she feared for her life. She shared those fears with the Whitehorse RCMP at the time, yet no action was taken to protect her. On March 1, 1992, Crystal was shot dead outside her home near Carcross. Ronald Bax disappeared and was never seen again. More than 30 years later, this story has been put to paper by Eliza Robertson. Eliza is the award-winning author of Wallflowers, a book of stories, and Demigod, a novel. I Got a Name, about the life and murder of Crystal Senek, is her first nonfiction book, which she wrote with the help of former UConner Miles Dolphin. Eliza first got connected to this story on a trip home. Her childhood neighbor in Victoria had lived in Whitehorse and been a friend of Crystal's. She gave Eliza some of Crystal's personal writings, along with a handwritten note that said, "I'm handing them to you in case you find them at all useful in your writing. I know this is quite presumptuous, but your name kept popping into my head." Well, Eliza couldn't get Crystal and her story out of her head. I spoke to Eliza at the end of May from Dawson City, where she's doing an artist residency at the Burton House. Hi, Eliza. Thanks for joining me.
1: Yeah, thank you again so much for having me on the show. It's really helpful to be able to talk about this book and to be able to talk about this case.
3: You grew up in Victoria, and it was when you were visiting your childhood home that a neighbor gave you a package with some of Crystal's writing. How did that land for you at the time when you started going through the note from your neighbor?
1: Yeah, I was flabbergasted, to be honest. To be clear, this kind of thing does not fall on my doorstep every day. So just to provide some extra context for the audience, I was living in England at the time from my grad school, and I was visiting home one summer, and I came home to find an envelope on my mother's doorstep, which had my name on it. The envelope had my name on it. And inside the envelope were two pages of writing from Crystal. They were printed off of her work computer after her murder when they were cleaning out the office. And my neighbor had just written a bit of a contextual note about what happened to her. So I felt very intrigued. I wanted to know more. I wanted to know what happened to her, what the surrounding context was behind Bax being the accused murderer, his clear ire toward her. And I also wanted to know what happened to him, because my neighbor had mentioned in that note that he was AWOL, essentially. He disappeared after the murder, and in the decades since has never been found. So it was certainly a mystery, and I was just left with this driving impulse to learn more.
3: At that point, as you said, you were in grad school, you had a lot on the go, but I guess at a certain point, you kind of knew, like, yeah, this is something I'm going to pursue. I want to follow the story up.
1: You know, on some level, I think I knew that from the moment I laid my eyes on the letter. I couldn't stop thinking about Crystal. I couldn't stop thinking about what happened to her. As a writer as well, I don't take it lightly when someone drops something of this kind of import and this kind of gravity onto my doorstep, very literally. So I knew it was going to be something. I wasn't sure what form it would take at that point, and nor was I sure how I would approach it. It took a long time. It took years for me to give myself permission to really pursue the story, and to understand that this was a book, not just an essay, to also clear my plate, because as you mentioned, I was in grad school, I was doing my PhD, I had a novel that was already slated to be published in the next couple of years. And I just felt like, as I write in the book, I couldn't devote my attention to the story until I could devote all of it. I didn't want to half-ass it in any way. I just needed to fully clear my calendar to be able to focus on understanding what happened to Crystal and just, again, trying to put her story together.
3: You mentioned in the book that you had, at one point, I think, helped a friend, I think you were volunteering maybe at a woman's shelter. So you kind of had a bit of connection to stories of women, in particular, fleeing gender-based violence.
1: Yeah, that's right. Both. So as a undergraduate student, I was volunteering at the local transition home in Victoria, primarily doing kind of cleaning duties, so helping with laundry, tidying up, also caring for the kids. And I have, as you say, also served as kind of a support person or a friend to people I've known who are either trying to exit an abusive relationship or who are just kind of in the relationship and needing help when it reaches kind of flashpoints. And aside from that, just being a person in the world, I've known so many people and heard so many stories just through conversations with others about how live of an issue this continues to be.
3: Yeah, well, let's talk about Crystal's situation. Do you want to talk first about kind of who she was?
1: So Crystal, by all accounts, was this strong, independent, defiant woman who didn't really care what others thought. She was, I don't want people to get the wrong idea, she was deeply, deeply kind, deeply generous as a person, but she wasn't someone who pandered to

0: off and say, look, honey, I'll buy you a drink after, or something like that. And she had none of it. She was said, no, you'll do that job right. And from what I understand, they didn't take to that very well and, you know, called her all sorts of women hating names, but that didn't stop her. She was just such a, she had a lot of integrity, and she stood for her values. Just some extra anecdotes. She was a champion arm wrestler. She actually competed internationally for that. She was also someone who, she participated in the annual Rendezvous Festival, and she won the flower packing contest. I believe that was in 1990 or 1989. So she was a physically strong, physically very capable person, as well as just being very smart, very, very kind, very, very supportive to her friends, and funny. That so many of the stories that I heard from her friends just capture how much of a sense of humor she had.
1: You mentioned she was a good friend, and it was helping a friend leave an abusive relationship where husband of this woman turned his attention to Crystal and started threatening her.
0: Yeah, that's right. So Crystal and her best friend's husband, who she was in the process of separating from, Ronald Bax, he always had it out for Crystal, or I don't want to say always, but for a long time, not just in the lead up to the murder, he pitched her as a rival. He was jealous of their friendship. He propagated rumors about the nature of their friendship. And honestly, I think he was threatened by her. So that resentment was deeply seated and sort of glowering in the background and festering. That's what I'm looking for, festering in the background. And then when the friend decided to actually leave her abusive husband and to gain custody of the kids, that's when Crystal knew that she was most at risk.
1: I want to talk about the events that followed in a moment, but one of the things you mentioned in your book, which I thought was interesting, is that a lot of people hadn't seen the side of Ronald Bax that his wife had seen and that Crystal had seen, the angry, abusive side. And I just found that to be an interesting thing with abusive relationships, is just because other people don't see it doesn't mean it's not there.
0: Yeah, absolutely. I mean, you know, I think you can say so much about the dynamics of abuse, but one of them is it's very intimate. And, you know, sometimes there are red flags. Sometimes the abuser has an anger streak that other people do get to witness. I'm thinking of, this is the bad example or an extreme example, but I'm thinking of the accused serial killer, Jeremy Skibicki, who's on trial right now for the murder of at least two women. And his prior court records indicate that he was charged twice with intimate partner violence. And he had a whole track record of just espousing violence and hate on his Facebook. So sometimes it's evident, but I think often it is only the people very closest to you who glimpse at that violence, who glimpse at that aggression, at that anger, at that rage. I mean, intimate partner violence is so prevalent. It's, I believe, for women in Canada, I don't have the statistics right at hand, but though from my memory, from my recall, I think it's around 46% of women by the time they're 15, or rather not by the time they're 15, but women 15 years old and older, about 46% of us will have experienced some kind of intimate partner violence. And, you know, that's a lot of people. And I would say that the vast majority of those abusers are not necessarily known to be abusers in their lives, in terms of the other people who know them socially.
1: And that statistic I actually looked up before our chat, too. And yeah, I think that's bang on based on what you said there. So, and as far as Crystal's story goes, as you wrote, she became the subject of Ronald Bax's hatred, and he started threatening her, and she went to the police at one point to tell them her concerns and that she was afraid for her life, and the police did not help her, which is just, there's so many things that are wrong with that, as you go into in your book. Was that something that was surprising when you were doing your research, is just the

0: reaction of the police?
1: Yeah, I was surprised. And then I did reach a moment where I almost was like, why is this surprising? Because actually, and really sadly, but police have some of the worst track records when it comes to intimate partner violence. And there are so many complicated reasons why. There's a lot of trauma and that goes into that work, and it's all very leaky. And violence is a vicious cycle, so there's that. But I was initially surprised. I think also it's important to give it some context too, because it was the early 90s. From what I understand, talking to the people who used to live in Carcross and Whitehorse back then, there was a really dominant thread of virulent toxic masculinity. And so I think there was definitely a culture of not necessarily taking the fears of someone like Crystal seriously. There were rumors at the time that were unsubstantiated, but there were rumors that she was gay. So there was a lot of homophobia behind that as well, not to mention misogyny. So there's a lot, I think, that went into that initial reaction. And I also want to say that it wasn't just, so in the book, we talk about how on the night of her murder, she was denied an escort home. And that is true, but it was also in the weeks leading up to that murder. She'd gone into the police and she had shared her fears, and not a single record of that exists. We only know that from talking to the people who knew Crystal at the time and who knew for a fact that she had gone into po had gone to the police to report her concerns, had gone into po

0: and connections through the website. But yeah, we crossed paths when I tweeted into the ether trying to find a different journalist who'd written an article in 2016 about this case. And Miles was the one who got back to me, and he collaborated with me on the research. So we both kind of attacked the research together. And I don't know that I would have given myself the permission to fully pursue this story without his support, because, you know, the whole, I historically have only been a fiction writer, and it just seemed like such a huge leap to take on this more journalistic role. So working with Miles was really helpful in terms of getting started and getting that initial research underway.
1: It is a huge responsibility, isn't it, to tell such a sensitive story and to do justice to Crystal and her family and that story.
0: Yeah, absolutely. It's really not something I've taken lightly at all.
1: So the night, maybe take us to the, I guess, what happened, the murder of Crystal that evening. We know that she was shot outside her cabin after not receiving that police escort. After she didn't come into work the next day, she was reported missing, and that's when the police found her. But then there was no sign of Ronald Bax.
0: Yeah, he was never seen again. So he would have last been seen the day of her murder, before the murder happened. And Bax was a very skilled outdoors person. He actually, for work, well, he did many things for work. He was a sculptor and an artist, but I think the more lucrative aspect of his career was taking wealthy businessmen into the woods on these guided hunting trips. And so he was a very skilled outdoors person and could easily have lived in the bush, or at least navigated through the bush to cross the border, which is very close to Carcross. It's about a 40-minute drive away, from what I understand, to get to Skagway in Alaska. And from there could have taken a boat south. That said, it's an equal possibility that he committed suicide after the murder, and that remains to be the RCMP's position, that there's a 70% chance that he committed suicide. So it remains a mystery, but the people that I've talked to who knew him at the time, they don't seem to believe that he committed suicide.
1: And I guess, I mean, you followed up on a lead, a possible lead of where he could be, and did a trip all the way down to Mississippi to see if you could learn anything about that.
0: Yeah, that was one of the wildest parts of researching the story. I was, you know, habitually Googling Crystal's name here and there. This was before I had fully committed to writing the book yet. I was just continuing to think about it and to research from the UK, where I was still living. And I stumbled upon this article published in the Clarksdale Press Register. Clarksdale is a small city in Mississippi. And in the article, the journalist had interviewed a woman who lived in Rena Lara, which is just outside of Clarksdale, whose lodger had apparently a piece of ID on him with the name Ronald Jeffrey Bax. Jeffrey is indeed Ronald Bax's middle name. So I was absolutely shocked to find any kind of reference to Bax 30 years later, never mind in rural Mississippi. The police did follow up on that lead. They, the local, so this individual whose ID was found was taken in to the local sheriff's office, and fingerprints were taken, and those prints did not match those of Ronald Bax. So he was let go 3 days later, and then he ended up skipping town. So when I found this story, I just couldn't let it go, partly because I know that technology is advanced enough to change fingerprints. I was told as much by a defense lawyer who represented some drug clients who would do this, you know, as a matter of routine in Vancouver and in LA. If that was the only fact that meant it wasn't the guy, I wasn't quite satisfied with that. I wanted to go down there myself and do some sleuthing around.
1: Yeah, when I read about you down there and all the people you talked to, and I'm like, of course, that's

0: Ronald Bax. How could it not be? And then, you know, I guess it was inconclusive and the RCMP still think that wasn't him. But I mean, in your heart of hearts, what were you thinking even after you talked to everybody and been down there?
1: When I was down there, I was convinced. There were just so many uncanny coincidences and synchronicities, you know, from people, me showing the mugshot to people who would have known him, but who had no vested interest one way or another in who he was. And they, I mean, their faces blanched. They would say like, that is him. It's a carbon copy of this person that I would serve beers to, for example. Saying that, I don't want to give away the you know, how this ends up unfolding in the book, but I have learned also a tremendous amount around the human brain. And I do think that sometimes the human brain can be very spongy and we can get carried away with certain details. And to me, it still remains the biggest mystery. I'm still pretty bewildered by everything that we unearthed down there. And it remains a question mark, but I don't want to say that I still believe that person to be him, but it does. Yeah. It remains a mystery to me.
0: So when you're doing this book, you know that more than likely you're not going to be solving this cold case. It's been out there for 30 years. So what did you want to accomplish with writing this book?
1: You know, there's a part of me that did want to solve it.
0: Of course.
1: as inflated as that sounds. And it's not that I believe myself capable of it, but without that glimmer of possibility, I don't know that I would have gone down to Mississippi, for example. And I certainly came closer to solving something than I thought I would. But, you know, one related to that, one of the aspirations then is, if Bax is still alive, if he is still out there bringing back awareness to this case, I hope can make it harder for him to hide. So that is one piece that I do want to mention. And that was always in mind as I wrote the book. It still remains a very slim chance of that, again, after 30 years, although stranger things have happened and these cold cases do get resolved 30, 40, and even more years later. So I don't want to rule that possibility out. That would be my highest aspiration for this book, is if he is alive, for him to be brought to justice and for Crystal's family to find more resolution than they have been given until this point. But aside from that, I just think it's so important to be discussing in the wide open these issues of intimate partner violence, of violence against women, of gender-based violence, and to be talking about how prevalent they are, to make this a conversation that doesn't only happen behind closed doors, to be normalizing the conversation. There's still so much stigma attached to abuse and to violence and to perpetrators, and I just think it's only helpful to bring these discussions more into the open so that they aren't, you know, it gives them less power in the background. It gives rather abusers and these abusive situations less power in the background to just unfold without any kind of oversight or with any kind of accountability. I also wanted to offer some sliver of resolution to Crystal's family by gathering all of these fragments in one place, by really honoring who she was, by putting together all of these memories, all of these snapshots that we're getting of Crystal from photos, from stories that people tell. So all of these, I would say, were goals while I was working on this book.
0: Have they ever had a chance to see the story?
1: They have, yeah. As soon as I got my author copies, which were a little late due to some, let's say, book sending errors. As soon as I got my author copies, I sent them to Crystal's family and to the people who are involved in the case. And so far, I've only heard positive comments, but I'm also giving some. I'm giving people some space because I know that it brings up so much pain to revisit the story and to be reminded of what happened.
0: And for you, this must have, like, how was that for you to report on this. I mean, it's Crystal's story, but as you said, you did a bunch of research about gender-based violence, and it must have been hard.
1: Yeah, absolutely. It was really hard. I mean, some of the hardest parts also were just revisiting my own grief. One of the most harrowing and beautiful, but just deeply sad discoveries that we made were this album of condolence cards. And in the back of the album were all of these cards that Philip Sennett, Crystal's father, had sent to her every year on her birthday after her death. And by sent to her, I mean, he wrote them out and I guess he put them in this album. And I lost my own father 10 years ago this year. So seeing the love he had for her and just witnessing that bond, which is so special between a father and a daughter, or it can be so special, that really brought up a lot of my own sadness. But then just thinking about, violence in general, and just again, how prevalent it is, how much our system has not been corrected in the 30 years since this murder took place. Yeah, it's hard. It's hard, but I also felt a fire under my butt to share the story for the same reason. I felt very motivated and very driven to draw light to these matters. So I think my way of dealing with all of it is just taking time, reading other things. I had to read a tremendous number of true crime books just to, get a sense of what I wanted to do and what I didn't want to do, but also exposing myself to other things, taking my self-care seriously throughout the process, talking to a therapist. All of these things were strategies to just, remain balanced throughout the process, but it was certainly a difficult one.
0: You also took an analytical approach at times, looking at homicides and sort of the damsel kind of outlook that media takes, and how media treats, say, like white women when they're murdered or missing versus Indigenous women, and how that's reported on. And that was also, as we talk more in the last few years about missing and murdered Indigenous women, it's something that we're more aware of now. But there's still just so many biases in the media about how things are reported, isn't there?
1: Yeah, absolutely. Again, going back to that Skibicki case, two of the women that he's thought to have murdered are thought to be, their remains are thought to be in a dump near Winnipeg. And so far, police and the city have refused to actually go in and search the dump because it would be too expensive. And that there was a study done to show that it is indeed feasible. And so it's possible that that decision will be reversed and that those women will be brought home. But, I do wonder, I don't know, but I do wonder if that was a 6-year-old blonde child or a woman that we might perceive as more fitting the idea of your stereotypical victim rather than these two Indigenous women. I wonder if people would have been so slow to consider that as a possibility, excavating a portion of that dump to bring them home. I don't know. But it certainly seems that even though we're having more conversations nowadays, I don't know that the situation is much more progressed than it was 10 or 15 years ago or more. So part of why I drew attention to that in the book is because I do think that true crime is a genre that can perpetuate some harmful stereotypes and a very narrow view of who we consider a victim to be. And I didn't want this book.

0: I mean, that's such a blow. And I think it discourages a lot of people from coming forward in the first place.
1: I'd like to end on a positive note. We're recording just the last day of May, and this will be out in June. But so far, what sort of reaction have you gotten from this book from the public at large?
0: So far, the reaction that I have seen has been largely positive. As I mentioned to you before we started recording, I am not one to read all of the comments online because I would find that torturous. But I have friends who do read a lot of the comments, and so far I'm hearing that many of them are positive. Many people who know Crystal have also expressed gratitude that this story is being, written and that Crystal's being talked about, that she's someone that we're actively trying to remember and honor. And yeah, as you mentioned, it's the last day of May when we're recording, and I got the good news just an hour or two ago that it's made the bestseller list for Canada on the Toronto Star. So that is exciting. It's for, the month of May, but it's a good start.
1: Congratulations, that's something to be proud of. And also, yeah, as a Yukoner who has heard about just little snippets of this story over the years, it's really nice to know that Crystal's story is now out there, and that, if Ronald Bax is still out there, there's hopefully a greater chance of tracking him down now.
0: Yeah, thank you. And thank you so much for inviting me on the podcast and giving me a chance to talk about the story.
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0: from my friends happens to be, how much of an influence exactly has that guy had on your life? Dan Halen, Eddie Van Halen. Yeah, it's time to talk about the white elephant in the room. So to say he had an influence on my life a little bit, that's quite an understatement. So let's cue the music and we'll get right to it.
1: 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It's time now to sit back and fill your gold poke with nuggets of knowledge as we pan through stories of desperate struggle, wild adventure, love, despair, and untold fortune, recounted by those with the tenacity, determination, and grit to survive and thrive amidst the magic and mystery of Canada's Yukon. And now, your host, affectionately known as Trapper Dan, Yukon's Renaissance man, Daniel Haley.
0: Welcome, everyone, to my Amazing Yukon Life podcast number 16. As I alluded to earlier, the beloved Eddie Van Halen has passed away. He had a struggle with throat cancer for many years, and it finally caught up to him. And he passed away on Monday, and I've been thinking for a couple of days exactly what to say about him. And, of course, my namesake, Dan Halen, derives from Eddie Van Halen, and let's talk about the white elephant in the room here. The question is, has this guy had any influence on your life? Well, clearly he has. And, like, where do you start? I guess we should start back in the early years. Let's go back to 1984. Now, that was a tour that the Van Halen band did when I was living in Winnipeg at the time. They came through in 1984 and had written a song called Jump. And it was to do with the year of 1984 because 1984, as those of us who can remember, was a leap year. And therefore, the word jump was pretty appropriate. And it was one of the first times that the Van Halen band actually came out with a keyboard motif in one of their songs, which was kind of funny at the time because so many people were thinking, wow, that's not the Van Halen that I know. They've kind of sold out. They're going all pop now. They're going all mainstream. It's going to be one of these, you know, 80s pop bands. And the reason that Eddie Van Halen played the keyboard is because he's classically trained as a keyboard player. He never had any guitar lessons and clearly he doesn't need any. But as a piano player, he played as a young child and got very good at it, as well as his brother Alex. So why not play keyboard? Hell, you're in one of the best rock bands in the world, and you can write your own script. So there you go. He wrote the song called Jump. It's one of the songs that you do not play when you're in one of the music stores because it's been played so many times. It's almost like the forbidden guitar riff. I'm going to play it here for you just for the heck of it. You know where that's going, right? A minor chord. Yeah, you don't play that in a guitar store either. And of course, the A minor chord, first position chord, in the hands of someone like Eddie Van Halen became magical. And I'm just thinking of the concert in 1984. I just happened to look at the set list. It's on the internet still. And they started off the show, actually, with Unchained. And that's a heck of a thing. It's got some amazing syncopations in the beginning of that with the guitar. And then it starts to mellow out with the, kind of goes into the pocket and it becomes more predictable. But the beginning of it, clearly it's freaking, it's intense because the guy is all over the place. He's coming up with this incredible rhythm. And then finally it just starts to groove with the rest of the band. But his rhythm playing, as you may well know, it was absolutely stellar and completely in the pocket. So when you listen to some Van Halen songs, pay careful attention to that. Not only was he a phenomenal lead guitarist and innovative beyond belief, but rhythmically, quite stellar. And back to the A minor chord, because that's the song that they ended with. It's called Ain't Talking About Love. And I remember this, learning this song back in the day, and it was like, same as this, but just different positioning. Led Zeppelin made gazillions of dollars on that one. Van Halen did very well on this one, too. Something like that. Not exactly perfect. But what he was doing was a lot of muting with his right hand as well, too. And just picking all those notes out and making them arpeggiated.

Yeah, it took four rounds before I finally got it right. And that's another thing. Like, as a perfectionist for a rhythm player, absolutely incredible. So again, I learned some of my very first chords just listening to that particular album. And also,

bands. And it was a pretty heady time in Winnipeg, actually, because there was lots of venues to play at. There was lots of really good bands. There was Streetheart, Queen City Kids, The Pumps, Orphan. There's a whole bunch of bands that I used to hang around with. And these guys were, yeah, they were just like local dudes. They just cooked the water like everyone else. But to work in that venue was pretty cool. And being 18, you know, is coming of age, so to speak, and learning my chops on the guitar, but really just idolizing the local heroes. And, you know, I had these kind of local gurus to speak of, and they were, you know, they were musicians. They were doing it. They were making a living at it. There was incredible blues players there, multi-talented people. And I think that's the big thing. Like, my early years in the music industry, I was surrounded by people that could build amplifiers, who could record, engineer, they could build instruments. I'm thinking of a guy named Terry Barnett. He worked in the store as well, too. And the guy was an amazing blues player, great singer, and a heck of a luthier, and just a general heck of a human being as well, too. But there's just dozens and dozens of people that influenced me along the way. And again, Van Halen at the time, absolutely. I thought they were quite something. So getting back to the guitars. Now, Eddie Van Halen, he started with basically an $80 guitar neck and about a $50 second body. And the second means it's coming out of the trash. It's got a little knot hole in it or something, or some kind of goofiness going on with the grain of the wood. But of course, it doesn't matter to him. Like, you throw a guitar in his hands, it could have three strings and he could make it sound great. But he found himself basically an $80 neck, $50 body, and he started to mess around with different pickup configurations. And funnily enough, the Strat pickups that were in the front of the guitar actually never were wired, because he played on the back humbucker, but he twisted the humbucker a little bit sideways to pick up more of the pull pieces on the strings. And he's messing around with different whammy bars. And I don't know what he actually settled on. I thought it was a Floyd Rose for a while, but I don't think it was. But it's something of that ilk anyway. It was like a locking tremolo system. And he had it painted black and white just because it was a second body. And then after that kind of ran its course, he painted some red onto it. And that was the guitar that I think it was termed as the Franken something or another. Franken Strat, I think is what they called it eventually. And it's kind of a funny name, but, you know, it's a little bit of Frankenstein kind of engineering. But the beauty was in the pickups as well, too. He dipped those pickups, or the one pickup, into paraffin wax, and he'd rewind it. And, of course, me being 18, I could take apart anything and rarely put it back together. But I was extremely curious, and heck, if Eddie Van Halen could do it, I could do it. So I would take stuff apart. I'd find all sorts of different guitars. And, you know, it's done me well through the years, because I'm a curious individual, and I really respect people that actually go out of their way to try and make something innovative and build something with their own two hands. And I think that's why I really liked working at Garnet Amplifiers at the time, because that's what was going on there. Those people were putting together instruments, taking them apart. And anyway, back to Eddie Van Halen. He had a sound that he wanted. He couldn't get it. He had an instrument he wanted, but they didn't make it. So he built it. He had the sound in mind. He made that guitar sound exactly what he was imagining. And of course, the technique that this guy had with all the squeaks and squawks and the pinch harmonics and the whammy bar and the tapping and arpeggiation, like everything he was doing was so out to left field that it stood right out. And of course, a lot of people can play like that now, but it's not the same. Like, if you're the person who actually invented that sound, invented that technique, you're the inventor, right? Like, I could probably build

unless you have that technique and you spent your whole entire life developing it, you're not going to sound like that because, well, that's just not you, right? So back to that concert, 1984. Starting off with Unchained, of course, then there's a drum solo, a bass solo,

Big A. There's a couple of different venues. I don't know if they're even still doing their thing, but back in the day, it was quite a happening place. So even as just a blues player, if you listen to some of the stuff that he's done, I'm thinking of like Ice Cream Man. That kind of a sound where it's like bass strings and then high strings.

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It's all good.

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I love juice. I have it all the time. 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

I sit, attempting the correct emotions in the correct proportion. You thought that was going to be a funny one, eh?

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Your ankle will cave in. You will never turn left. Make them watch you open a door while carrying coffee. You will transfer coffee between hands. You will spill on your shirt. It's not a stain. It's a badge. Make them watch the dog bark because you walk funny. Make them watch you fork stab your steak and clutch it white knuckled. Will the plate fall as it skids back and forth? Make them watch you bartend in a Gold Rush saloon. You will save time by free pouring.

Make them watch you wander Montreal in psychosis, hooked and limping. They will call the cops. Make them hike with you in Scotland. They will lose you on the descent. They will hike back for your body. You will be alive. 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It will take 2 minutes. 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Make them watch you eat shit. They will not watch unless forced. Force them. Or don't.

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It's good to hear your voice as well, man. Yeah, it's been a long fucking time, it feels like, you know what I mean? Since Morocco. Man, it feels like it's been forever.

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